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3: Hi everyone, the story I'm going to share with you today is The Proud Kite. Spring has come and the fields are green with grass, while wildflowers are blooming. Children bounced and jumped into the fields,bringing with them a beautiful kite. A gust of wind blew, and the kite soared steadily into the sky. Ah, the sky is so beautiful, and the air so fresh. As the kite flew higher and higher, things below grew smaller and smaller. The fields turned into a chessboard, and the river became a thin ribbon. Everything felt so new to the kite.When the wind paused, the kite flipped over a few times and came closer to the ground. The kite saw a butterfly and shouted, Hey, little butterfly, how are you?
4: I am great. Thank you for asking.
3: You're so small, flying so low. I can't see you at all from up here.
4: Is it interesting at the sky? Tell me what you see.
3: It's amazing up here. Everything is so different from before.But you're too small for me to see. Besides eagles, I fly the highest. Are you envious of me?
4: Why should I be envious of you? It's not that impressive. I am free to fly wherever I want. No matter how high you fly, you're just being pulled by a string and carried by the wind. Without that, you wouldn't even be up here.
3: I don't need the wind to help me at all. I even find the wind annoying.It's like it's tying up my hands and feet. Before the kite could finish, it suddenly plummeted down, landing headfirst into a small ditch by the edge of the field. It turned out that the wind was angry. It decided to let a proud kite experience what it's like to be away from the wind. When the paper kite became soaked, the paper began to tear apart and fell from its frame. The kite regretted being so proud.After all, that's what it gets from being so arrogant.

monkey picked up a name tag and called, "Carp, carp, time to take your temperature." The carp's temperature was only 12 degrees Celsius. The little monkey exclaimed, "Your temperature is so low, you're sick." The carp said, "I just came out from the lake. The water was very, very cold." Little monkey told the carp to take a warm bath to warm up and then measure again. The second reading was 25 degrees Celsius. Little monkey asked, "Why does your temperature go up and down?" The carp laughed and said, "My temperature changes with the water temperature. Warm water makes my temperature higher and cold water makes it lower." Little monkey wrote on carp's health card, "Temperature normal." Next, little monkey measured other animals. He checked deer, 38 degrees Celsius. He checked cow, 39.8 degrees Celsius. He checked pig, 40 degrees Celsius. He checked swallow, 46 degrees Celsius. Little monkey panicked and wrote high fever and all their health cards, and then hurried to Dr. Deer. "Doctor, doctor, they all have high fevers." Dr. Deer looked at the cards, smiled, and changed high fever to temperature normal. He told little monkey, "You only know that human normal temperature is about 37. Different animals have different normal temperatures because they live in different environments, so their body temperatures vary." Little monkey scratched his head and said, "Okay, now I understand."

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1: November 28th, 1929.
2: Whatever I sing, that's what I really mean. Like I'm singing a song. I don't sing it if I don't mean it.

0: November 10, 1989, the Berlin Wall comes down.
1: I am the Edison phonograph.
2: Mary had a lamb which went to the floor, and everywhere that Mary went, the lamb was sure to go.
3: Some men see things as they are and say why. I dream things that never were and say why not.
4: It's one small step for man, one giant leap for mankind.

0: 周六下午3点到5点呢，实体唱片沉浸式聆听，我是余波，我们在香港电台普通话台。这个礼拜我们继续沉浸在他的音乐宇宙当中呢。由他的视角继续看世界，听世界，关心世界。
1: Think about the generations and to say we want to make it a better place for our children and our children's children so that they know it's a better world for them and think they can make it a better place.

0: Good evening, music lovers. Welcome back to Musical Soiree on RTHK CIBS. You are listening to episode 5. I am Gaurav, and tonight we are embarking on an incredible journey through the vibrant landscape of Indian pop music.
1: Hello, everyone. I am Sanyukta, and what a journey it's going to be. From the early pioneers who dared to break away from Bollywood's dominance to today's global sensations, Indian pop has truly transformed the musical landscape.
2: Hi there, Arpita here. Tonight, we'll explore how Indian pop music evolved from a bold experiment in the 1980s to a multi-billion rupee industry that's making waves internationally.
3: And I'm Shilpa. We'll be diving deep into the cultural impact, the technological revolution, and also talk about the artists who shaped this incredible genre.
4: Hello everyone, this is Siddhi. Get ready to discover how Indian pop became the voice of multiple generations and continues to evolve in the digital age.
1: The 1980s marked a revolutionary period in Indian music. While Bollywood soundtracks dominated the airwaves, a small group of artists began experimenting with something completely different.
2: Absolutely, Sanyukta. The term indie pop was coined during this era, and it represented a bold departure from film music. Artists like Remo Fernandez and Sharon Prabhakar were among the early pioneers who dared to create non-film music in India.
0: But let's talk about the real game changer, Alisha Chennai. Her album Baby Doll in 1995 was nothing short of revolutionary. She became known as the Madonna of India. And suddenly, Indian pop had its first major commercial success.
3: And who could forget the iconic Made in India by Alisha Chennai? That song didn't just become a hit, it became an anthem. The music video,

0: styling, the attitude. Everything was refreshingly new for Indian audiences.
1: What's fascinating is how these early artists had to fight against industry skepticism. Record labels were hesitant to invest in non-film music because the market was unproven. But artists like Lucky Ali, with his soulful voice and introspective lyrics, proved that Indian audience were hungry for authentic, personal music.
2: Lucky Ali deserves special mention here. His album, Suno, in 1996, was a breath of fresh air. Songs like O Sanam showcased a completely different side of Indian music. Intimate, acoustic, and deeply emotional.
3: The 1990s also saw the emergence of bands like Euphoria, led by Palash Sen. Their fusion of rock with Indian classical elements in songs like Dhoom Pichak Dhoom created a new template for Indian pop music.
4: Friends, what's important to understand is that these early pioneers weren't just making music. They were creating an entirely new cultural identity. Indian pop gave young people music that spoke to their experiences, love, relationships, dreams, and aspirations, without the dramatic context of film narratives.
0: And as we moved into the late 1990s and early 2000s, technology became a major catalyst for change. The introduction of music television channels like MTV India and Channel V transformed how music was consumed in India.
1: Absolutely. Suddenly, music videos became crucial. Artists like Shaan, with his Boy Next Door charm, and Sunidhi Chauhan, with her powerful vocals, became household names not just through their music, but through their visual presentation.
2: The early 2000s marked what I like to call the golden age of Indian pop. We saw the rise of artists like Raghav, whose international success with Angel Eyes proved that Indian artists could compete on a global stage.
3: Raghav's success was particularly significant because he was creating music in English while maintaining his Indian identity. This opened doors for a new generation of artists who could seamlessly blend Eastern and Western musical sensibilities.
4: And let's not forget the impact of reality shows during this period. Indian Idol, which premiered in 2004, democratized the music industry. Suddenly, talent from small towns could become national stars overnight.
0: And the digital revolution also meant that independent artists could produce and distribute music without any major label support. This led to an incredible diversity in the Indian pop scene, from the romantic ballads of Atif Aslam to the high-energy dance tracks of artists like Meeka Singh.
1: Speaking of diversity, this period also saw the emergence of regional pop music. Artists were creating pop music in languages like Tamil, Telugu, and Punjabi, proving that Indian pop wasn't limited to Hindi or English.
2: The collaboration between Bollywood and pop artists also became more common during this time. Many pop artists started contributing to film soundtracks, while film music directors began experimenting with pop sensibilities.
3: This cross-pollination was crucial for the industry's growth. It helped legitimize pop music in the eyes of both the industry and the audience, leading to increased investment and better production values.

0: When Priyanka Chopra released In My City, featuring Will I Am, it signaled that Indian artists were ready to compete on the global stage.
1: The streaming revolution democratized music consumption as well. Regional artists could now reach national audiences and niche genres found their dedicated followers. Artists like Prateek Kuhar gained massive popularity with their indie pop sound.
2: Social media platforms like Instagram also became crucial for music promotion. Short-form content allowed songs to go viral in ways that were impossible in the traditional media era.
3: The rise of music festivals in India, from NH7 Weekender to Sunburn, created new platforms for live performances. These festivals showcased the diversity of Indian pop music and helped build communities around different genres.
4: By the 2010s, Indian pop had truly globalized. Artists were performing at international venues, collaborating with global musicians, and Indian sounds were influencing pop music worldwide.
0: Today's Indian pop landscape is more diverse and vibrant than ever before. We're seeing artists like Ritviz creating electronic music that's distinctly Indian, yet globally appealing, while singer-songwriters like Prateek Kuhar are topping international charts.
1: The influence of K-pop on young Indian artists is also fascinating to observe. Groups like Z-Girls, which featured Indian member Priyanka Mazumdar, showed how global pop trends are being adapted to Indian sensibilities.
2: And what's remarkable is how Indian pop has become a vehicle for social change. Artists are using their platforms to address issues like mental health, gender equality, and environmental consciousness. Songs aren't just entertainment anymore. Rather, they are statements.
3: The language barriers are also breaking down. Artists like AP Dhillon and Sidhu Moosewala have gained international recognition while singing primarily in Punjabi. This shows that authenticity often transcends language.
4: The commercial success has been extraordinary too. The Indian music streaming market is now worth over 300 million annually, with pop music contributing significantly to these numbers.
0: Collaborations have become more sophisticated as well. When Divine worked with Nuclear, or when Arman Malik collaborated with Eric Nam, these weren't just musical experiments. They were cultural exchanges that enriched both artists' work.
1: The role of music labels has also evolved. Companies like T-Series, Sony Music, and Universal Music India are now actively scouting for pop talent and providing them with resources that were unimaginable for earlier generations of artists.
2: Female artists are also claiming their space more assertively. From Asis Kaur to Dhwani Bhanushali, women are not just singers, but composers, producers, and business owners in the industry as well.
3: The regional pop scene deserves a special mention. Tamil pop, Bengali pop, and Marathi pop are all flourishing with their unique flavors while contributing to the larger Indian pop ecosystem.
4: Technology continues to be a major driver. AI-assisted music production, virtual concerts, especially during and post-COVID-19, and blockchain-based music ownership are all shaping the future of the industry.
0: The pandemic, despite its challenges, actually accelerated many positive trends. Artists learned to connect with audiences through virtual concerts, and many discovered that intimate, home-produced content could be just as powerful as big-budget productions.
1: As we look towards the future, the trajectory of Indian pop music seems boundless. We are seeing Indian artists not just adapting global trends, but creating new ones that influence music worldwide.
2: The integration of artificial intelligence and machine learning in music production is opening up new creative possibilities. Indian artists are experimenting with AI-generated melodies, while maintaining the emotional depth that characterizes Indian music.

0: The global success of artists like Epi Dhillo, whose Brown Munde became a cultural phenomenon worldwide, shows that Indian pop is no longer trying to fit into Western frameworks. It's creating its own global space.
1: That's right, Arpita. And Web3 and blockchain technologies are also beginning to impact the industry. Indian artists are exploring NFTs, cryptocurrency-based fan engagement, and decentralized music distribution platforms.
2: Also, the collaboration between Bollywood and independent pop artists has reached new heights. Films like 83 and Sher Shah featured independent artists alongside established playback singers, blurring the traditional boundaries.
0: Educational institutions are also recognizing pop music as a legitimate career path. Music colleges now offer courses in pop music production, artist management, and digital marketing specifically for musicians.
3: The environmental consciousness in the industry is growing too. Artists are organizing eco-friendly concerts using sustainable merchandise and addressing climate change through their music.
0: International collaborations are becoming more sophisticated and equitable. Instead of Indian artists just featuring in Western songs, we are seeing true creative partnerships where both cultures are represented authentically.
1: The streaming algorithms are also becoming more favorable to regional and independent music. This democratization means that a folk pop artist from Nagaland has as much chance of viral success as a Mumbai-based producer.
2: Mental health awareness in the industry has improved significantly too. Organizations are providing support systems for artists, and music itself is being used therapeutically to address various psychological challenges.
0: The export potential of Indian pop music is enormous. Just as K-pop conquered the world, there's growing belief that Indian pop could be the next global cultural export, especially given India's demographic advantages and technological capabilities.
1: Friends, as we wrap up tonight's journey through the evolution of Indian pop music, it's clear that we have witnessed something truly extraordinary, the birth and maturation of an entire cultural movement.
3: That's right, Gaurav. From the brave pioneers of the 1980s who dared to dream beyond Bollywood, to today's digital natives who are conquering global charts, Indian pop has come so far.
0: What strikes me most is how this evolution reflects broader changes in Indian society, increasing urbanization, technological adoption, global connectivity, and the confidence to create rather than just consume.
2: The economic impact cannot be understated either. The Indian pop music industry now employs thousands of people, from artists and producers to sound engineers and digital marketers.
0: And the cultural impact is immeasurable too. Indian pop has given voice to multiple generations, provided soundtracks to countless personal stories, and helped shape contemporary Indian identity.
1: What's more exciting is that this is just the beginning. With India's young population, growing internet penetration, and increasing global cultural influence, the best of Indian pop music may still be ahead of us.
3: And before we sign off, we'd love to hear from you, our listeners. What's your favorite Indian pop song, and how has this music influenced your life? Please share your stories with us on our social media channels.
2: Friends, don't forget to tune in next week when we'll be exploring the fascinating world of world music fusion. How are artists from different cultures creating entirely new musical languages? This is going to be another incredible journey.
0: Until then, keep exploring, keep listening, and keep supporting the amazing artists who make our world more beautiful through their music.
1: This has truly been a musical soiree on RTHK CIBS. I am Gaurav, along with Sanyukta, Arpita, Shilpa and Siddhi. Thank you for joining us tonight. And remember, music is the universal language that connects us all.

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6: Hi everyone, this is Nibra.
5: Over 13 episodes, we will sit down with amazing youth advocates and entrepreneurs, each one bringing their own story, culture, and a vision for a better Hong Kong. From protecting the environment to promoting healthy living, education, women's empowerment, and a lot more. These are the voices that are truly inspirational. Today, we're sitting down with Gurumrita. Hi, Gurumrita.
10: Hello.
5: A little bit about Gurumrita. She is from the social impact sector. She has been in the sector for a while. She works as a legal case officer supporting the ethnic diverse community or even the vulnerable groups with legal case aid and support. She's also pursuing a degree in Masters of Social Work where she hopes to get a qualification in this field and help a lot more people in the community. Now, this is just a brief introduction that I could give of you. I would love for you to briefly introduce yourself to our listeners.
10: All right. So hi, everyone. My name is Gurumrita, as Ayman mentioned. So I am ethnically Punjabi and born and raised here in Hong Kong. I'm currently a second generation in Hong Kong. So my parents came here first and I was born here.
6: And how was growing up in Hong Kong like?
10: So I grew up with my older brother and just my mom and dad. So we went through local English medium schools. So growing up, it was quite nice because I was always surrounded by a lot of ethnically diverse students and classmates. So I think I always felt that I was part of Hong Kong. But then obviously, as you grow a bit older and you get into university, and that's more, at least when I was doing my bachelor's degree, that's when a lot of them were ethnically Chinese. That's when the differences started coming.
5: How did you kind of navigate those differences? And how was it like learning Chinese?
10: So in primary school and high school, as you may know, we are taught like very basic Cantonese. And I guess my qualification would be primary level, you know, GCSE. So my Cantonese is not very good. I can understand it, but I can't speak confidently.And then going into university and being surrounded by a lot of ethnically Chinese students who also didn't have any ethnically diverse friends.

0: friends or classmates, it was a big shock. So there's a lot of stereotypes asked to me. They're like, do your people do this? Are you this? Oh, is this your friend? Pointing to any random Nepali, Pakistani person. So it was strange, but I think at that point I was like, okay, maybe thinking in their perspective, they are, I don't know how to say it, they're not being ignorant, but maybe just they really don't know. So it was kind of navigating and, but being confident in my own self, being like, okay, it's fine. We can do cross-cultural exchange. We can become friends. But it wasn't any close friendships that I could form, at least in university. All my close friends came from primary school and high school, but very few from university.
1: Can you share a little bit more about your transition from high school to university in terms of what you pursued in terms of your education? And how did you choose the subject or the degree that you wanted to study?
0: Yeah, so for me in high school, my electives were accounting, economics, and chemistry. And just before Form 6, I dropped chem because I was doing so bad. And I was like, yeah, I don't want to, you know, mess this up for my DSE score. So I took, my DSE wasn't that great. I didn't do well in economics. So first I thought, okay, I'm doing business electives, so I will go into business going forward. So my top choices for at least UGC were all business, and then English, and then social sciences, which a lot of us, when we were in high school, we don't even know what social science was. So it was like giving it a try as a safety net. But I don't know why I did this, but for my associate or like, you know, my backup options, all of them were social science related, nothing related to like business. So when I got my DSE result, I already knew there was a hard chance I couldn't get into my business degree, which I got a conditional offer for. So I was like, okay, I have to go for my backup. And my backup was associate in social science in legal studies, which was a very unique degree at that point at CDU, in Community College of City University. So obviously I went to that. So 2 years of associate. And then after studying that, I realized, oh, law is very like narrow for me. I wanted to do something more about social issues, about the world. So I decided to move like my bachelor year three and year four, I did Bachelor of Politics in City University. So that I felt was a mixture of what I wanted to do. So I did a bit of law and I did a bit of politics, which were both my passions.
1: I feel like when you're in high school, you're told that your elective determined what you're going to study in your university and what you're going to do in your future as your career. But that's totally untrue. I also took electives and then they did not translate into what I was studying for my university degree, similar as your experience. But I feel like the way you understood what you wanted to know more was a way for you to kind of make a decision informing what type of career path you wanted to get into. I know after university, you went into the social impact sector, where you were also kind of, you know, your law degree coming in handy, where you were helping the community. Can you share a little bit more about how your career experience was like?
0: Yeah, so you're right to say my degree came in handy because having like a background or a foundation of law really helped me land this job, which was an NGO that provided legal services. So when I was doing my politics degree, the expectation is you will get into government jobs, you know, you that is a civil servant level. But then I started feeling that that was not as people-oriented or people-facing, client-facing as I wanted it to be. So I thought, okay, maybe I can start off at an NGO. And when I saw this NGO that had legal, and it was an NGO, I was like, oh, perfect combination of what I wanted to do. So going into that and trying to experience working in an NGO, I felt that perfect. This is what I wanted to do. It matches with what I wanted to do. And I'm using my understanding of the government, understanding the law to empower people.
2: Thank you for sharing that. I feel like there's a lot of passion when it comes to facing the community as well as particular causes. You also shared with us earlier that you're pursuing master's right now at HKU. Could you share how, like when you realize you want to pursue a master's? Because at now you've already got your education as well as, you know, community experience, right? When did that moment click and why was that? Like, why is that something you're passionate about?
0: So after starting to work at this NGO, I worked for about 2 to 3 years. I'm still working there. But after 1 or 2 years, you start thinking about what's next, right? How do you progress, at least career-wise, promotion-wise, all that. So, and when I started seeing more and more clients and I started to see the gap that they're facing, as in welfare services or not having social workers who are ethnically diverse, who all understand the culture differences or understand the barriers that they're facing. And I wanted to like

0: specialize, like fine tune my own skills. And I thought, okay, social work seems to be the perfect platform or next step. So that's why I decided to pursue Master of Social Work.
1: I know, Gurumrita, you have exposed yourself to a lot of different opportunities as well when it comes to contributing to the community, helping the ethnic diverse community, or even generally just supporting people from different communities in Hong Kong. I would love to dive deep into those experiences and also understand what makes you want to be in this sector, in a sector that people often feel like, is it actually worth it being in this sector? Especially when you're just a fresh graduate getting into the career scene, the working scene. We will dive deeper into these questions a little bit more in the next segment. So, to all of our listeners, stay tuned and we will catch you in the next one.

0: Hey, do you hear that? Sounds like new ideas are brewing in Hong Kong.
1: Is it a new eco-friendly startup?
0: Or a youth empowerment project?
1: Or maybe it's...
2: creating devices for visually impaired people, promote different dietary inclusive restaurants.
3: Using technology to create technologies to address many medical issues.
1: Here we have different voices, but bigger changes.
0: Ready to meet the people making change happen?
1: Let's listen and get inspired.
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1: Welcome back to CIBS program Voices of Change, empowering Hong Kong's minority communities, the show that celebrates young people from Hong Kong's diverse communities who are creating real impact and contributing to social causes. I'm Nibra, and I have with me my co-host.
5: Hi, everyone. I'm Ayman. Thanks for tuning in.
1: And our guest for tonight.
6: Hi, I'm Gurmita.
1: So earlier in the first segment, we learned more about Gurmita's journey in Hong Kong education, as well as her experience with the community. Now, this is the segment where we'll get into more understanding of why she's doing what she's doing. Could you maybe share more about how your cultural background has influenced your approach?
6: So like I mentioned, I'm ethnically Punjabi, but the religion I'm following is called Sikhism. So within Sikhism, one very core value is community service. And ever since I was young, obviously we go to temple every Sunday. So we call it the Gurdwara Sahib. And there's one specific one in Hong Kong in Wan Chai. So even as kids, we would gather, we would go there for Punjabi classes. But we would also have like summer camps. We would have some type of festivities. So we were rooted in community. So that also slowly influenced my understanding and my parents. My father is very driven in community work. So we were always encouraged to do these activities, join, socialize. So that really, I feel that it influenced my decision and motivated me to continue doing what I was doing.
5: I think sometimes our religion or our culture is very influential in the type of careers we get into, the type of daily life choices that we make in terms of living, in terms of the events or activities that we want to be part of. You mentioned that Sikhism has been a very big part of your life. But however, we often see that young people from diverse backgrounds who maybe adhere to different religions, when they grow up in Hong Kong, they slowly kind of like lose touch with their roots and with their values. Have you observed something like that among the Sikh youths? And what do you think kind of connects them back with their community and with their religion and roots?
6: I think it is. So for me, because I'm second generation, so I think my parents, they had immigrated to Hong Kong. They're not very educated. They're still very in their traditional roots. So my dad always made sure we spoke Punjabi at home. He would not allow us to speak in English or any other language. So in that sense, we were still sticking to our mother tongue. But I did observe other youths who, let's say they're third, fourth generation, you know, their parents are also born and raised here, and they speak more Cantonese and English rather than Punjabi. And maybe they don't understand our customs and values just as much. They do, but maybe more on a level that my parents just generally taught me about this. So I think that was one of the process. And for me, as you grow older, you're like, okay, you realize the value. When you're young, you don't realize it. You know, you just think about, why is my parents forcing me to go to these Punjabi classes? So in that sense, as you grow a bit older, or take part in more youth activities. So like I mentioned, we had summer camps, or we would have festivities. So Diwali, we're celebrating something. And when you see that community gathering together, at least for me, when we used to go to those summer camps, so day camps or like 3 to 4 day camps, you are interacting with your youth. And sometimes we would have facilitators who come from overseas or who understand or who can tell us about our religion or community in a way that feels a bit more warm to us. And I think that really encouraged me to get back into my religion and understanding why is it important to us.
5: What about the local community? How do they view the Sikh religion and the community? Or have you heard or some comments or stereotypes or perceptions that they might bring up to you? How do they view this whole community?
6: I think maybe initially there was still a lack of understanding of what was the Sikh community in Hong Kong. We're not a big number, right? We are a minority within a minority. But over the years, what I have observed is there's a lot of tours coming in, coming to visit the Sikh temple, understand our values. And I think one of the reasons for that is because sometimes you can recognize us by our appearances. So for example, the turban, sometimes they might be carrying a knife. So there's always questions about what is this? Why are they doing that, right? Or why are they always covering their head in a certain way? Or why are they dressed up in a certain way? So I think it was educating them in that sense and them being like, okay. But I guess one thing that also stood out to the community was our selfless service. So sometimes we go out and give free food. Sometimes we do free drinks. We also have turban tying day. So we'll go out to the Chimchachoy pier and it'll just tie turbans on people and people be like, oh, why are they doing this? What is the significance? So that exposure, I think, helped people understand us a bit more. And that has really encouraged a lot of people coming to the temple to learn about us.
1: It's also a really smart approach to use these kind of daily habits to incorporate the curiosity of Hong Kong people, because I think Hong Kong people generally are very curious. Some of them generally want to learn. So it's very nice to hear that, you know, there's different opportunities for them to also learn about it.
5: I've also been to the Gurdwara in the past. I think it was with Gurumrita at that time too. And something that really fascinated me, also related to the values that you mentioned, which is the selflessness, was the community kitchen where we were served food for free. And I know it's an open kitchen that welcomes anyone from any background, any religion to come in and like eat together. Can you share a little bit more about the concept of community kitchen?
6: Yeah, like you mentioned, it's

0: free of charge. It's completely vegetarian. And the reason why it's vegetarian is because you would know as vegetarian is something everyone can eat. You know, you don't have to be a meat lover or you don't have to be vegetarian, whatever. So you can come and eat. But one thing I love about the community kitchen, besides the free food, obviously, is the concept that it has, which is equality. You might have remembered if you go into the community kitchen, you sit on the floor at the same level. And I think that is a concept that holds very dear to me, equality. And when you go there, when you're serving, whoever, you could be male, you could be female, you could be any nationality, anything. You could be rich, poor. You can go in, help contribute, cook. You can go in, help contribute to serve. You can go wash the dishes. You can do all the services, right? So there's no discrimination in that sense. And I think those type of values also contributed to my mindset of equality, justice, and service. And that's how I incorporated that into also doing what I wanted to do.
1: Kind of segueing into doing what you wanted to do. I know other than being part of the Sikh community, there's another community you are part of and you contribute to, which is the ethnically diverse community in Hong Kong. Can you share a little bit about your experience of how you got into wanting to support this community? What do you do and what kind of impact do you see?
0: So, like I mentioned, when I stepped into university, that's when I started seeing more of the difference. Being surrounded by ethnically diverse students, you don't realize that difference. But once you get into the community and you realize that some people have more resources and more help, you realize that there's a big gap. And as I was into my third year of university, I joined a youth group. It was also COVID time, so a lot was happening. But so finally, it was a way to step back into community, do some type of social service. So once joining this youth group, it felt so empowering running workshops for our ethnically diverse students, you know, providing them some guidance on DSE, JUPIS. So that's something that I wanted when I was in high school. And I continued staying in that youth organization. I'm still in that youth organization with you, but it was something that felt so empowering because you were not only just speaking to them or guiding them, but sometimes people would come up to you and be like, "Oh my God, thank you so much. Otherwise, I wouldn't know where to go. I wouldn't know what to do. And thank you for opening my eyes." And one thing that I always wanted to empower people was there's different options and you can explore different things.
1: It's nice to have youth like you who are supporting the younger generation. Sometimes when we think about the existing information, infrastructure, or even resources that are available to us, they may not be very directly relevant to us. So it's important to have people with shared experiences to tell us about these things, and it's easier for us to absorb the information as well. We would love to know more about your experiences with the community, but we will have to stop here, and we will catch you all of our listeners, in the next segment. So stay tuned, everybody.

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5: Hi everyone, this is Nibra.
4: And we also have our guest for today, Gurumrita. Hi, Gurumrita.
9: Hello.
4: Over 13 episodes, we sit down with amazing youth advocates and entrepreneurs, each one bringing their own story, culture, and a vision for a better Hong Kong. From protecting the environment to promoting healthy living, education, women's empowerment, and a lot more other topics. These are the voices that are truly inspirational. In the past segment, we talked a little bit with Gurumrita. We learned about her experience growing up in Hong Kong, her experience with education, how did she end up choosing the field that she wanted to work in, and how her values with Sikhism actually conjoin with the values of selflessly working for the community. In this segment, we will make things a little bit more interesting. If you guys were listening, you would know that Gurumrita is studying Masters of Social Work. She's training to become a social worker in Hong Kong. When we think about social workers, we have some stereotypes, obviously. Even me when I was young, I had stereotypes about social workers, especially school social workers. So we put together some statements, some stereotypes that people might have, and we want to see how you feel about them, and maybe you can even try to debunk these myths.

0: Okay, should we start?
1: Yes.
0: Okay. First stereotype is for social workers. People don't go to them because they're afraid that social workers will gossip about our problems. They'll snitch on us to our parents and they'll just like share our problems with other people. What do you think about this?
1: So, I would just like to agree with your statement. When I was younger, I also thought social workers were like, why should I go talk to them? They're just gonna, they don't understand me. But the number one rule we learn in social work is confidentiality. So, when your social worker is trying to approach you, trying to understand you, they're just caring for you, right? And whatever you share with them, if it's nothing critical, it's nothing that will is affecting your well-being or others' well-being, then at that point, as a good social worker, you would not be sharing this information or spreading this information to, for example, teachers or your fellow classmates or members of the community. So that's number one. Number one rule is you don't spread information unless you need to report it to relevant departments or people.
2: Thank you for sharing that. The second myth would be working in Hong Kong's social sector will not get you anywhere.
1: So I think that's really sad to hear. And I'm sure a lot of us also grew up hearing this. That's just volunteer work. Do you even get paid for that? What's the point? You know, how are you going to progress? But I think once you start getting into the social impact or social sector, you realize that it's so diverse. Each issue, each community has their own group. Right. So, and there's also fundraising, there's grant, there's project management, there's casework, group work, community development projects. There's so much that you can do, so many initiatives that you can take part in. So I think that is completely wrong to say. And in terms of progression, in terms of career, you could start off as a program worker, program officer, you can get promoted to a manager. One day you might even get promoted to the head of that organization. Or let's say we've had experiences where someone was working for a social worker for so many years, and then they end up going into a big company to become their diversity ambassador, trying to be more inclusive. So it's not that it's only limited to like NGOs, but you could also work in corporates if that's the field you want to get into. You could work in charitable foundations to fund other people. So there's just many things that you could do within the social sector.
0: I also believe there's a lot of transferable skills that you develop in the social sector because your role, let's say you're just a project officer, your role is not just like confined to managing a project. You need to learn how to work on a budget. You need to learn how marketing, how do you market your project to actually bring people to come and join it? You also need to learn how to storytell. You need to learn how do you tell your donors, okay, this is the impact that you have created. So there's a lot of like transferable skills that you develop in this sector that later on, if you go to a different sector in this tree, those would be very helpful, very reasonably useful as well for your future career path. So it's not very limited in that sense where you're just like doing good, right? Okay, I want to know a little bit more about social workers since you are training to be a social worker. A lot of people think that you don't need training to become a qualified social worker. You just need to be someone who listens to other people's problem and someone who knows how to give advice. So in that sense, anyone can be a social worker. How do you feel about this perception?
1: Well, my 3 years of degree will say otherwise. So, of course, you might think, oh, a social worker is just here to listen to my problems, right? And they're just there to console me. But as a social worker, one thing that I definitely learned, we're enablers and facilitators. Enablers, in a sense, you're empowering someone to either take the steps new to help whatever issue in their life or whatever way they want to navigate. But you can also act as a facilitator, guiding someone, mediating some situations. But with social work training, you learn a lot about risk assessment, safety assessments. One of my first few courses was human behavior. So I had to learn from infant to elderly, what are their developmental stages? What are the key milestones that they have? So you're really trying to understand human nature, obviously in more like biological perspective, but you also learn in terms of a social perspective. What are the different stressors within their life? So there's a lot that comes into a master of social work degree. And then obviously you have client management. How do you calm down someone? How do you listen to someone? Yes, you have to be an active listener, but you can't just listen to someone and someone will miraculously solve their problem. You need to facilitate their thinking in terms of like helping them realize what their issue is, whether it's a rational or irrational thinking. And you know, the world is very complicated and you need someone who can help

0: you kind of dissect what's going on. So there's a lot of skills that really come into becoming a social worker. And then, like you said, project management. How do you do that? When we run group work, we need to know how to manage each member because each member can be a character. So all these type of people management skills, communication, interaction, how your family previously can affect how you are now. These are all things that I've learned so far. So there's a lot that goes into it. And that's why it can be a long degree.
1: You sound very passionate about this field from how you have been explaining to us. And something that you mentioned earlier is your parents might think, why didn't you get into social impact sector? Why are you like always volunteering? You're not getting anything like out of it, right? This comes to my next statement, which is a lot of like ethnic diverse parents, Desi parents that we call, they don't want you to get into social work field or the social impact sector. How do you feel about it? Well, I personally think it might be, it is quite true. This is what I've heard from my like family. But how do you feel about this?
0: Well, I agree with that too. I think my parents still struggle to understand what I'm doing. but it's really something that you have to kind of showcase them. So one thing that I think my parents have realized when people actually approach them and say, I know your daughter, I saw her in an event, or I know she was at our center, she's amazing, or whatever stuff that is. My parents started to feel that pride, being like, yes, my daughter is doing well. And I think for them, it's more also related to religion. It's like, oh, she's doing community service. She's doing our core values that we wanted to preach. So I think for them, it becomes fulfilling. But also they see that I'm very passionate about it. So they have supported me with my journey as well.
1: That's so sweet to hear. It's like seeing you going back to your roots and actually applying what you learned from your religion and from your culture. We would love to know more about your passion and your experiences in the social sector, but we will have to stop here and we will catch all of our listeners in the next segment. So stay tuned, everybody.
2: Change makers. Let's discuss Abdul Sattar Eidi, a humanitarian whose life was dedicated to service. Me personally, I love watching dramas, and whenever I watch dramas, I always see an ambulance that has Eidi on top. But I found out that his story is quite inspiring. Can you share more about it?
3: Well, Eidi's unwavering dedication to helping those in need is truly inspiring. He founded the Eidi Foundation, which has provided crucial services like orphanages, hospitals, and emergency care across Pakistan. Did you know he started with just one small dispensary?
2: Oh wow, that's really impressive and incredible. How was he able to expand his vision into such a nationwide movement that everybody knows his name now?
3: Well, actually, Eidi believed in serving humanity without discrimination. He famously ran a 24/7 ambulance service, often personally driving the ambulances himself. His slogan, "No religion is higher than humanity," guided his actions and

0: deserves compassion and care.
1: Definitely. I hear him, though. His life definitely exemplifies the humanitarianism. What can we learn from his legacy that applies to our everyday lives?
0: Edie teaches us that kindness can take many forms, and even small acts of compassion can lead to monumental shifts. He inspires us to act selflessly and approach others with empathy, reminding us of our shared humanity.

0: Hey, do you hear that? Sounds like new ideas are brewing in Hong Kong.
1: Is it a new eco-friendly startup?
0: Or a youth empowerment project?
1: Or maybe it's...
2: Creating devices for visually impaired people, promote different dietary inclusive restaurants.
3: Using technology to create technologies to address many medical issues.
1: Here we have different voices, but bigger changes.
0: Ready to meet the people making change happen?
1: Let's listen and get inspired.
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1: Welcome back to CIBS program Voices of Change, empowering Hong Kong's minority communities, the show that celebrates young people from Hong Kong's diverse communities who are creating real impact and contributing to social causes. I'm Nibra, and I have with me my co-host.
5: I'm Ayman. Thanks for tuning in.
1: And our special guest.
6: Hi, I'm Gramita.
1: So earlier in this episode, we've learned more about Gurumita's journey, how she's studying social work. And in the last segment, we got very deep into the whole social sciences and what it means to study social work. And the 3 years, it's a lot of effort and also learning about the cycles of a person when it comes to serving them on a community-facing role. So I think this is a segment where we'll be looking more into the future and looking forward. So my first question to Gurumita would be, where do you see yourself in the next 5 years? Hopefully you would have finished your degree by then. And what role would you be playing at that time to serve the community?
6: So I definitely, once I become a registered social worker, I do want to go back within our community. Something that I've been always passionate, not always, but recently been passionate about is family social work. Obviously, I want to continue doing frontline casework. So providing assistance, understanding, especially within our ethnically diverse community. I feel like a lot of families need a lot of support. There's a lot of cultural element that comes into play with a lot of the issues that they face. So I hope that 5 years from now, I still continue to become a caseworker. And I'm at an NGO or at a service that I feel very passionate about, and continue to serve people and becoming a bridge as well. Because a lot of our youth are becoming social workers now, so that's very inspiring. But not many are getting into mainstream social service jobs, so would love to advocate for that.
5: You mentioned about family social service. What do you think are the challenges of ethnic diverse families when it comes to seeking support or seeking help? And why do you think another ethnic diverse social worker like you would be able to guide them more effectively?
6: I think one is definitely trust. Because a lot of our families don't understand what social workers do, what are these community centers doing besides just activities, right? So those interventions and explanations need to be provided to them. And for me, being a female, also one of the first few within the Punjabi community, I think that is one good way to introduce that to them, make them feel more comfortable and confident to reach out. Right. The first step is always about reaching out. And once you reach out one, and you know within our communities that can reach out to two, three, and it could spread within. So I think that's something that I hope to add value to, is to at least inform them, educate them about

0: their rights and their responsibilities to both parents.
1: I think it's not just limited to social work jobs. It's good to see more representation or people from ethnic diverse backgrounds in different professions just to make the community more happy to reach out to them, less reluctant. Sometimes we talk about hospitals, right? Like doctors and nurses, and we see that because there's less ethnic diverse doctors and nurses, that ethnic diverse people, they don't even know how to speak about their issue, or they would think that, okay, we'll just get the meds and then we'll feel better. It just really hampers their kind of health. It's very detrimental to them, even not being able to connect with someone who would understand their physical or mental health problem. So it's not just like, I would say, limited to the social work field, but it's very nice to have a lot more ethnic diverse representation in other fields, just so we can make it easy for the community members to be more happy to reach out for help.
0: Definitely. And I feel like now that we've sh learned more about Gurmita's journey, we know how much passion you have for this field. But earlier in the first segment, you were sharing when you were applying universities, social science didn't make it to your top three. Now, looking back at it in hindsight, if you could give an advice or to your younger self, younger Gurmita, what is one thing you wish you had known or had told her?
2: I think I would have told her, if you have passion for something, you can make a career out of it. And I think that's something that a lot of people hesitate even now, is when they feel passion for something, we're very limited to thinking that there's only a very narrow sense of what can be developed into a career. And I think for myself, no one told us what a social science career is like. Now you can understand there's academia, there's frontline, there's NGO, there's international organizations you can work in. But I wish I could have gone back and told her, yes, you're taking the right step. But also, I would like to applaud her for her bravery to choose something else that was not business or accounting, but saying, like, okay, let me give this social science thing a try, and we'll try to see where it goes from there.
1: I'm sure while you were on this journey in the social impact sector, helping the youth, helping the sick community, or even helping people who were seeking legal help, what is a growing lesson that you learned, a big lesson that you learned when it comes to helping people in need?
2: I think one thing that I've definitely learned a lot is patience and resilience. I think over the years, some I feel like can be by nature. Like maybe growing up, I was a little more empathetic. I was a bit more reflective. Those qualities continue to be with me, but I feel like they're more fine-tuned now. So when I've come across different clients, different people, even friends, I just find it a bit more easier to become an listener, and to think in their perspective and not impose my perspective onto them. And I think that's something that is so important for all of us to do and practice in our daily life. So this is something that really you kind of learn through the journey and the skills and working within the community. It teaches you a lot because sometimes they're not here to hear your opinion. They just want to be heard. And that hearing, just listening to them for 1 hour, can make them feel so much more better. So that's a power that I think people don't talk about a lot.
1: If you could give one final golden advice to our young listeners, as you were talking about earlier, who have an idea, a passion, but they're hesitant to start out, what would be your final thing that you want to say so they get more motivated today to do something that they want to do?
2: I think something that I tell everyone, and I wish I could have told my younger self too, is continue trying. Sometimes you get scared about going to this event, joining this activity because I might be the only one. Will I meet people? All that stuff. I think you just need to be brave and kind of step out of your comfort zone. So, networking is so important. Learning about the opportunity and resources, you need to be a bit more proactive in that sense. And just can't expect that you sit home or you sit at school and those opportunities will be presented to you. So in that step, you need to take part in activities. If you want to get into the social sector, one thing I will always say is you need to volunteer. You need to go out, you need to join different organizations, and you can get a taste of whether or not that suits you. Sometimes you feel that you can't handle it. I think at that point, you should ask yourself, maybe I shouldn't be doing this. This is not my line of work. I prefer something that's in the office and not running around with clients. So until you don't try these things, you won't realize. So definitely try, try, try. Trial and error, and you'll know what you like.
1: I think that's very important for young people to listen, especially those who are students. One thing that they're privileged with is time. You have time to explore what you like, what you don't like. But when you grow older, when career like kind of hits, it's very hard for you to even think about other things. So thank you so much for shedding more light on what the social impact

0: sector looks like, what does a social worker potentially also looks like. And I hope people got an idea of, if you want to get into this sector, what are some things that you need to do to prepare yourself. Unfortunately, we've come to the very end of this episode, and we're so glad to have had Gramrita share about your experience, your life experiences, your values, and then what the future kind of holds for you. We'll have to say goodbye to our audience for today, and we hope we can catch you all in the next one. So let's say goodbye together in the count of three. One, two, three.
1: Goodbye. Goodbye.

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He said he feared them always. And he told me that they carried him away.Windflowers, beautiful windflowers. 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I held them closely. And now

0: like the vapor in a desert. So take a warning sign.
1: Windflowers.
0: Windflowers. Ancient windflowers. Their beauty captures every young dreamer who lingers near them. Who is your windflower?